0: Then he got to the part about this plan that they had been talking about.
1: Und dann kam er zu dem Plan, über den er gesprochen hatte.
0: And he told his wife.
1: Und er sagte seiner Frau.
0: That he said to me that if I tell anybody else that in 3 days I would die.
1: Er sagte zu mir, wenn ich es irgendjemand verrate, würde ich innerhalb von 3 Tagen tot sein.
0: His wife said, I don't

0: Welcome to Marriage Heart to Heart. We're Tom and Elaine Waters with Restoration International. We're going to be continuing today in our series talking about life-changing principles, principles that can change our marriages, that can make us have marriages that are heart to heart.
1: So we hope you have your paper and pen, because today we're going to look at what is true love. Many people don't even know what true love really is.
0: Yes. In fact, we should ask the question, where do we get our ideas of what true love is? You know, probably one of the most important places is through our

0: hopefully, our parents have given us an example of what true love is.
1: So they're our first role model then,
0: that's
1: right?
0: That's right.
1: So the challenge for us would be, as parents ourselves, to recognize that we are demonstrating and teaching our children what true love is. So we better know that we really understand it.
0: That's right. It puts us in an important position. Unfortunately, many, many young people today are finding their role models on television, the DVDs, the videos, the movies, Hollywood's version of love, and it's not a very good version.
1: I think a lot of people are, young or old, are finding that there. And that's what causes them to be discontent in the marriage, because it's not this romantic scene that the woman dreams of, or she's not the knockout that the man is hopeful for.
0: Yeah, unfortunately, a lot of people are buying into these advertisements, you know, find love in the Bahamas. That isn't really where we're going to find it.
1: We find love where we choose to find love, right?
0: That's right.
1: So we're influenced by the things around us, where we, how we define love. Even the things we read, the magazines, the books, the novels. I mean, we travel a lot, and it's very common. Half the women have some novel in their hand, and all has to do with love. They're searching for, what is love? They're looking for that in their experience. And are we really going to find true love there?
0: You know, even in the music that we listen to, music can be very seductive, very sensual, even immoral and passionate. And that's not where people are going to find love. And yet music has a powerful influence on people's minds.
1: It seems like everything around us influences us. All those outside sources influence us. And so much is being expressed in this area of love. I mean, it's a very common topic today. Like you said, through the music, magazine, books, TV, radio, it's everywhere. Signs, billboards, advertisements, even in friendships. Even in friendships, those influence us. Where's true love? I remember one couple, friends that we knew, and they said, oh, we wife swap. That's what we do.
0: Shocking.
1: It is shocking, because that's how we know how to love the other person. I love them better, because it's scary when we think of where those influences are leading us. And those influences often lead us away from what true love is, and want us to think that it's this romantic ecstasy.
0: Yeah, and sadly, we're living in a time in this earth's history, as we speak, where a gay community can refer to love as something that God in His Word refers to as an abomination. And that's where we are in this earth's history. And what has become, in years and times past, completely unacceptable by beholding, we as a people, as a nation, by beholding, we become changed. And so it is scary, as you said, Elaine. It's scary because where are people gaining their understanding of what love is when they enter into a marriage?
1: So maybe we need to make it very clear that when we talk about a marriage, we're talking about male and female union.
0: Absolutely.
1: We're not talking about same-sex marriages. We're talking about what the Bible describes as the union between man and woman. And really, when we go back to the Bible, God is the creator of all. He's the creator of love. He's the creator of marriage. He's the author of the Word. And it's in His Word that we need to find the true basis of love, the true definition of love. And we've talked about it already in this series.
0: Yes, 1 Corinthians 13. And if you've got your Bibles, you can turn with us there to 1 Corinthians 13, because we're going to refer to this many times. It's the real basis for true love. It's the most inclusive. It's the most clear definition and the pattern that God has given us of what love really is.
1: You know, we shared earlier, honey, on a previous program about our first year and some of the struggles we went through, and how we were wanting to start right, and so we started reading 1 Corinthians 13. But after a few months, and

0: The painful experience we were having, we set the book aside because it was hurtful to read it because we weren't experiencing it. And I'm thankful to say now that I love to read that chapter, and it doesn't help me to see you and what you're not doing. It helps me to see what God wants me to do to make our marriage work and to make it happy and to make it love fulfilling for both of us in the marriage. So we want to look at 1 Corinthians 13, and we're going to take each of those very familiar little segments, and we want to describe them and illustrate them and how they work in the day-to-day, because it's by taking the scripture and making it practical that works in our real life situation that helps us to understand what true love is. So if we look there, it says love suffers long. That means love is patient. And I can remember when we were first married, and I'd say, honey, would you mind taking the trash out? Oh, sure. You were very willing. Remember that? You were so willing. Always, yes. It was never, no, I don't want to. But you would forget. And so that was okay.
1: One-track mind.
0: You told me that. One-track mind. And so then I would set it by the back door. Honey, would you mind taking the trash out when you, you know, you're going to work? Just, you know, put it in the trash can in the garage. Oh, fine, you know. And I come out into the kitchen a little while later, and it's still by the back door. And so love is patient. That was not for you, but for me, because that used to irritate me. I just asked him. He agreed. He's willing, and it's still there. What's wrong? And, you know, the Lord helped me to see, you don't always remember everything either. So before we jump on the other person, let's let God work in our hearts and help us to be patient. So now, honey, if I ask you to take the trash out and you forget, it is no problem to me. Because I'm learning what that real love is, to be long-suffering. That's just one example. It happens in many things through the marriage.
1: That's right. And the beauty of it is when we have that kind of love, and that's a simple example, but by you not responding to me the way that you did early on, it's actually an incentive for me to make a greater effort on how I take care of the trash and not let myself get preoccupied with something else.
0: That's right. So it's not that it's your duty to take the trash out, but this is just a simple example. It says, love is kind. Oftentimes you'll say something like this to me, honey, I'd like you just to go relax and I'll do the dishes for you. I know when you say that to me, it's coming from your heart because it's in your heart to be kind to me, not because I want you to be, not because I'm forcing you to be or demanding that you must be.
1: That's right.
0: It's because you want to be. And I know that. I sense that in the words that you express to me. And oftentimes I'll say, well, honey, I just, let me at least dry. I'd rather be with you than sitting over there on the couch all by myself resting. And there are times I rest too, but that's an example of how love is kind and it's demonstrated.
1: Love begets love.
0: That's
1: so
0: right.
1: That when you sense in me the real motive, the desire that I have in my heart to give you a little rest or whatever, that tenderness, that then actually makes you want to spend more time with me.
0: Always.
1: Works great.
0: Yes, it does. Also, love envieth not. Now, that's an interesting one because I think most of us don't think that we are envious people, that we're jealous of other people. But you know, I have found that we still have a problem in this area. I remember, honey, when we were first married, and God has blessed you with a very talented voice. And I love to hear you sing. And you would go over to your friend's house, the quartet would meet there, and the pianist would come, and you would sing and practice your music, getting ready for a program, a concert. And I wanted to be a part of that so much with you that I started to be jealous that I couldn't sing, at least sing nicely, the way I thought or I perceived would have to be good enough to sing with you. And I started finding myself becoming envious of that. And I didn't like how I felt. And the more I thought about it, the better you sang and the worse I didn't sing. That makes sense? But anyway, I found myself just, it was starting to divide my heart from you instead of appreciating that in you. And so I, by the grace of God, I have surrendered that, and there's nothing that I envy.
1: Isn't it wonderful now that we can sing together?
0: Yes.
1: The whole family can sing together.
0: That's right.
1: Not that the Lord always does it that way.
0: That's right.
1: We can let go of those things.

0: things, and the Lord puts things together in a different way. Well, there are a few other things. True love vaunteth not itself, doesn't put itself forward. It's not puffed up, it's not proud and boastful, doesn't behave itself in an unseemly manner, and it seeketh not its own.
1: That's a lot.
0: It's a big one, and they all kind of go together. You know, I used to be the life of the party, and I never understood this. You know, when we were first married, I was the life of the party, and I was always out there, and it was me living my self-focused, you know, I'm going to do it my way. And I was then fitting you in, trying to fit you in to my lifestyle. And I didn't understand at that time how inconsiderate I was being of you. You know, I was doing all these things. This wasn't true love. I was putting myself forward. I was not really behaving myself in the right manner. And if you didn't fit into that, I wasn't very happy with you. And that isn't the case anymore, is it?
1: No, not at all.
0: You don't just get fit into my life. You are the most important person to me on this earth.
1: And I know it.
0: And that makes a huge difference, doesn't it?
1: It does. You know, I can remember more than a few times going to a party, you know, with your friends or a get-together, even a church social. And, you know, I knew how you were there, and I wanted some of that with me. And it used to really hurt my feelings because you could be so quiet going there. And all of a sudden, it's like once you entered in to that home or that setting, it's like you came alive. Mm-hmm. And it really, you know, I felt dead when you came alive because I wanted you to be alive with me.
0: Yes.
1: And so that is what it's talking about, not wanting itself or being puffed up or seeking its own. And I've done the same thing. You know, maybe women do it in a different way because, you know, when we have our husband alone, we cherish that time. And so maybe there's other ways that we do it, but all of us have the same weakness to some degree or another. So we have to ask God to help us know how to understand it, that we can change through His power. Love is not easily provoked.
0: Oh, that's a big one.
1: I have failed so many times in this area.
0: But isn't the Lord good?
1: And so are you. You have to forgive me.
0: But the Lord takes those things and He turns those defeats into victories if we're willing and desirous of having a marriage that's heart to heart. And friends, if we will give ourselves to God and give ourselves to the one that God has given us, we can learn these things. We can learn this love. Don't do what we did. After we read that 31 versions for a while, we gave up on it because it was not working. And the problem was that we were not working. We were not cooperating with God. We were not giving ourselves to God and to each other. So don't give up if you find yourself in a situation, because we used to get provoked at each other, and we aren't having that experience because it doesn't have to be that way.
1: That's right. When I provoked you, or when I was provoked, it led the other one to a similar response.
0: Yes.
1: And so, again, it would be something so minuscule. And the next thing you know, we're in a, you know, pretty intense conversation. That's putting it kindly. Mm-hmm. So love is not easily provoked. And, you know, when we begin to learn patience and kindness, and when we're not wanting to puff ourselves up, those things automatically start decreasing our tendency to be provoked. And I remember being at someone's home once, and my heart just went out. I mean, this lady had made a beautiful meal for us. You remember that, right?
0: I remember that.
1: She had set the table. I mean, it was gorgeous. It looked like we were at some exotic restaurant. And she called us all to the meal. The husband was out in the living room talking with us, and she called us out to the meal. And he looked at the table, and I don't remember what she'd done wrong. I couldn't see anything wrong with the table. But it's like he corrected her. How come you didn't do this? And how come you didn't make that? And what? And he was provoked by just looking at the table.
0: Yes.
1: And that was in front of us. So he was easily provoked, which began to make a big influence in her.
0: That's right. And it was

0: hurtful for her, and you could see the countenance change. Well, you can see, friends, that we're talking about maybe some new ways of looking at 1 Corinthians 13. And when we come back from the break, stay with us, because we're going to continue on here defining what true love really is.
1: There are many how-to books available, but there's one that's free and perfect for every couple. How You

0: their golden years, and everyone in between. Simply call or write for your free copy of this amazing little booklet, a handy little tool to help build a better marriage.
1: Welcome back to What True Love Is. We were talking about 1 Corinthians 13 and bringing that out in a very practical and powerful way. True love thinketh no evil. Now, thinketh no evil? Remember that time that we borrowed Bernard's truck?
2: Oh, yes, I remember.
1: And you really weren't too happy about me borrowing that truck, because why?
2: Usually whenever either of us borrowed something, it seemed to get broken somehow.
1: Well, I was so careful, so prayerful with that truck, but there I was coming in the driveway with that load of lumber. And you were coming in right behind me, and that lumber slid out and bent the tailgate. And before you had a chance to say anything to me, I was out of the truck telling you, I know what you're thinking. I was completely wrong on what you were thinking.
2: You were.
1: And I'm thankful that you didn't enter into the spirit that I had, because I was thinking evil about you. And all you were doing was praying for me, feeling bad because of what had happened to Bernard's tailgate on his truck. Love thinketh no evil. And I'm so thankful that as we have been willing to experience the love of Christ, that we don't have that kind of experience in our marriage anymore. Doesn't mean that we don't have problems. We just want to encourage you, friends, that no matter where you find yourself, we can have a marriage heart to heart that is demonstrating the true love of Christ as we allow Him to work in us to will and to do of His good pleasure. True love doesn't rejoice in iniquity. It rejoices in the truth. I used to be critical of you, and now I don't have those kind of feelings towards you. I remember I used to come home and be critical if something was wrong or something didn't get done. But as God began to work in our hearts, giving us that deeper love, I'd come home and you'd be working with the children, and I could tell something wasn't going right in the homeschool. And rather than becoming critical, I wanted to encourage you. Because true love does not rejoice when you have a problem. It rejoices in the truth. It rejoices in what you can be. It rejoices in being able to encourage you and lift you up rather than to condemn you.
2: And I've seen the difference in that. And it provides a secure environment. So I can come to you now and tell you, this is what I did wrong. Or this is what I said to the children or whatever. And mm-hmm. I can come to you and trust you with my failures. Yeah. And share with you, you know, what the Lord's done to change me in that moment, or you can give me encouragement what I can do to change to be a better person. So this love truly is not something we can manufacture. It's from God. And then we've talked about this before, that love bears all things. That means every misunderstanding love will bear, because it's God's love working in our heart. It believes all things. I can believe in you. You know, when I stopped being disappointed that you weren't who and what I wanted and started to believe in you, you became the man I wanted. Mm-hmm. A lot of it had to do with my own attitude, my own thoughts. And so as we believe in the other person, believe the best, and they will strive to be the best. Love believes all things. Love hopes all things.
1: And love endures all things. We were talking before about that. Enduring commitment. Love does endure all things. It means that we're willing to go through these difficulties together.
2: That's right.
1: Love endures all things. And the good news, the best news, is that love never fails. Love never fails. Jesus won't fail us. And even though we can fail each other, our love does not have to fail.
2: That's right.
1: And we can learn from our failures, and we have. That's mm-hmm. what's encouraging about a marriage that's heart to heart. We can learn from our failures. When we fall, we can rise up in the Lord Jesus. We can repent, confess, and move forward, strengthening that bond of love.
2: And not holding the other person in the past. Not leaving that person, oh, you did that last

0: last week, or you said that yesterday, and you did it again today. But love changes that, God's love. And it creates a atmosphere that is nurturing to grow that relationship more and more.
1: That's right. This kind of love cannot exist in the me focus. We've talked about the me focus versus the us focus. This kind of love grows as we're willing to move to the us focus. You know, sometimes people think, and I used to think this, if I can just say it, if I can just get this off my chest, if I can just tell my wife what I really think,
0: then you're going to be happy, right?
1: I'll be a happy boy. Never works.
0: It doesn't work for either of us.
1: It's one of the lies of the devil, friends. It's one of the lies. If I can just get this out, no. It never works. And so the me focus never brings happiness but only misery. And this love, this true love that God wants to give us, is a love that never fails.
0: That's right. And we've seen the difference in our home because now that we've learned to get it out, what I think, what I feel, just to get it out doesn't really make me any happier and certainly doesn't make you happy. We've made that commitment in our marriage that
1: that's right.
0: The only way that that's really going to be gotten out and dealt with properly is to have God take it out of us and to change what I'm going to say to you. So no longer do we have yelling or intensity or condemnation. I mean, you know, this aggressive communication in the home. And it's provided such a happy, loving environment. It doesn't mean we always agree. It doesn't mean I see things the way you always see them. But we don't have to go into one of these
1: That's
0: matches.
1: Right. So did God just kind of wave this magic wand over us and sprinkle some dust on us and we were just wonderfully changed?
0: Well, if it was that easy, we would all be perfect Christians, wouldn't we? We'd all have perfect homes and perfect marriages, and we would live happily ever after. That's not how it works, because it comes by myself, by you, and by every one of you there, making the choice yourself. What will you allow God to do in your heart?
1: So we have to surrender.
0: Exactly.
1: And it's a hard thing to surrender.
0: Yeah, because you don't feel like it at the moment.
1: No, at the moment, we don't want to surrender. It's because everything inside of us is crying out, I want to say this, I want to do this, I want to feel this way. But when we're willing to surrender, God will make the difference. And we want to challenge you today. You know, one of the blessings of the ministry work that we've been involved in is that we do not challenge you with anything that God has not challenged us on. Nothing that we bring to you will be new to us. God is already working in us and continuing to work in these areas of our life. But we want to challenge you to begin to pray. If you haven't been praying specifically, begin to pray that God will give you this true love, this love that only comes from God and is based on 1 Corinthians 13, not this worldly Hollywood version. And then pray that God will show you the opportunities to demonstrate that love. As I began praying that for my wife, God began to show me through the day little ways that I could begin to not respond in myself way, but to respond in a Christ-like way to demonstrate love
0: that,
1: to my wife.
0: That 1 Corinthians 13 love, right?
1: Yes.
0: And that's really the challenge that you're asking us, is that look for the ways. We each need to look for the ways that we can demonstrate the 1 Corinthians 13 love. That means there's going to be times that we give in acts of kindness and how we respond, and times that we're willing to be restrained and change the course of our thinking, change our thoughts, consciously making a decision. I'm not going to think that about him anymore. Yeah. I'm going to think this. So that's one thing we can do. In addition to that, what will really help is if you will write down during the day ways that your spouse has demonstrated that love for you. That means you're looking for the good in your spouse.
1: Mm-hmm.
0: This is very important because many people are so focused on the negative. Write it down, and then in the evening, communicate the ways that you have seen demonstrated to you that love. And as you and I talk about the things that we've seen each other in the day, it only nurtures us and motivates us
1: That's
0: to
1: right.
0: continue to demonstrate that love.

0: Well, that's exciting. And I'm
1: It is.
0: excited that even as we're sharing this, doesn't it make you want to even kindle more of that love?
1: Absolutely.
0: Why don't we pray together as we close? Father in heaven, what a blessing to be able to come to you. You are the author of love. You're the author of our love. And we pray that for each one of us, the viewing audience, wherever we find ourselves, Lord, we ask that you would begin to kindle or rekindle that love in our hearts, and that we will look for ways to cooperate with you, that we'll surrender ourselves to you and become what you can make us, that we will truly love one another. In Jesus' name, amen. Well, I'm looking forward to our next time together when we're going to be talking about developing respect. That'll be an exciting topic.
1: It is.
0: Don't miss it.

Opening night of what I believe, and I hope you don't think I'm overstating the case, is going to be a high-octane journey into an incredible theme, the most amazing prophecies. I'm Dwight Nelson, your host, and I am standing in this site that will be the home base for most amazing prophecies. This happens to be the Pioneer Memorial Church on the campus of Andrews University in a little Michigan village called Berrien Springs, and we are going tonight to the world. Let me take a moment first and welcome all of you who are here on site. In fact, would you turn to somebody seated beside you and just reach out a warm hand of greeting and give that welcome as we begin our satellite seminar tonight. The church is filled all the way to the back, those of you watching on satellite. But we are especially glad to have all of you who are joining us tonight through the miracle. I tell you what, for me, it is a miracle. I do not understand the technology, how we can be here tonight in little Berrien Springs, Michigan, and we are literally connected with every time zone on earth. I want to give a special welcome to all of you who are watching from around the world. In fact, they handed me a list

0: just a moment ago of the countries. We have almost 2,000 sites for the Most Amazing Prophecy Satellite Seminar. And 42 countries. Let me see if I can find that list. Can you imagine that? We have people watching tonight from all the way down under in Australia. How about a welcome for those in Australia? Can you say, welcome, Australia? Welcome, Australia. Yeah. And I'd love to be able to have you clap for all the nations, but I'm not going to read through all the nations. But let me just hit a few more. We're glad for the down under people, of course. But in the Western Hemisphere, we've got sites in Brazil. Welcome, Brazil. It is good to have you. We have sites as well. Now, you realize, I need to tell those of you watching on satellite, this is from Andrews University, and we are a university of almost 100 nations, and so I'm sure somebody's going to try to clap for each of these nations. Hold your applause. They know you love your homeland. Okay, so we just talked about Brazil. India, we're going tonight to India. We're going to Italy. We're going to Korea. We're going to the Netherlands. We're going to the Philippines. We're going to Uganda. And another country that begins with a U, we are also going to the United Kingdom and Ireland. And all three students from England are clapping tonight. No, we have more than that. We have more than that from the United Kingdom. And of course, the United States and Canada, wherever you are on this planet tonight, once again, welcome. It is an honor to have you here. I'm Dwight Nelson, your host. And I'll be your host for the next few evenings. And in just a moment, I'm going to introduce you to our very special guest, our speaker, Doug Batchelor. But before we get to that, an item to pass along to you. They handed this to me just a few moments ago. And particularly those of you watching across the nation and the continent, take note of this very special offer. There's going to be a toll-free number. In fact, I bet you it's on your screen right now. A toll-free number. Here's the number. 1-888. I got to figure out how you hold these things. You know, when I speak in this church, it's always with a lapel, and I can't figure out how you hold a microphone and talk at the same time. It takes a special skill. And I'm going to learn it, I promise you, by the end of these 9 nights. But anyway, here's the toll-free number, 1-888. Oh, it's an easy number to remember. Dial the number 9 and then the two words, the map. All right? The map. Most amazing prophecies. And when you dial that toll-free number, let me tell you what, you please will ask for gift set number 725. Gift set 725, three books written by my friend Doug Batchelor. One that he has just written, a little booklet called The Ultimate Resource. Also, you will get Teach Us to Pray, and you will receive as well the booklet entitled Assurance. All right. So that toll-free number will be on your screen. You can call that over the next less than 90 minutes now. There is no question in my mind, ladies and gentlemen. I think this is not rocket science now. We are living in an age of human history when there is an unprecedented interest in ancient prophecy. 4 nights ago was the 5th anniversary of September 11, that tragedy in this nation. On that night, we telecast to the nation a special program that I had the privilege of being on with our guest, Doug Batchelor. In fact, I interviewed Doug for that 30-minute program. And in that program, we made an offer, a DVD that Amazing Facts has produced called the Final Events DVD. And we said, as soon as the program is over, go to the toll-free number. I don't think it's this toll-free number, so don't be alarmed. But go to the toll-free number that was given on the screen and call for the free offer. And our toll-free center, the lines were literally jammed for the 60 minutes that they were open following that telecast. I tell you what, it is a no-brainer. The nation, the world, is intrigued with this business of ancient prophecy, living in the uncertain times that we are. And so tonight we begin a journey with Doug Batchelor that is going to take us into the heart of the greatest prophecies in human literature. All right, I'm going to bring Doug out in just a moment, but first we need to have John Lomacane come on back, our music director. John, teach us a song that I have a feeling we're going to know by the end of this series.
1: And I'm going to invite Brother Danny Shelton to join me as we sing our theme song, Give Me the Bible. The words will appear on your screen, but just open your heart tonight as we join from around the world. Together, give.

0: Amen. Tonight, I'd like you to stand with me as we come before the Lord in prayer, because the most important thing to do before we open the Word, before we do anything, is to go before our Lord in prayer. On the rostrum, we're going to kneel together, and at this time, Brother Danny Shelton is going to lead us in prayer. Let's kneel together.
1: Our kind Heavenly Father, we thank you for the many wonderful blessings that you have given us, and we do thank you, Lord, for life and health and strength, and we thank you for the opportunity of living in a closing moments of Earth's history, a time where we literally can hold an evangelistic outreach like this, and it literally can go around the world. Potentially millions of people are watching. And tonight, Lord, we pray for a special anointing of the Holy Spirit on Pastor Doug Batchelor as he expounds into the Word and helps us to catch a vision of what is happening, that you love us so much, that you died for us, you made a plan of salvation, and that you're coming back to claim us, to take us home, to live and reign and rule with you forever. Father, thank you that you're in charge of this universe. Thank you that as we submit and commit our lives to you, that you will forgive us from our sins. You will cleanse us from all unrighteousness, Lord, and you'll forgive us from all of our sins. Thank you again for hearing, for answering prayers, and we pray for each viewer around the world that is watching this program. We know there are so many problems, there's so many things that we're facing, but Lord, I pray that we can put all these things aside and we can look to you and look to the cross of Calvary, because that's the answer for us today. These things we ask and pray in the holy and precious name of Jesus. Amen. Amen.
0: You may be seated.
2: Thank you, Danny Shelton. We are very appreciative, of course, of 3ABN, Three Angels Broadcasting Network, making this global satellite telecast possible to every time zone, every continent on Earth. We're also partnered with Hope Channel and delighted to be carried by those two satellite networks. I'm delighted tonight to be able to introduce to you my friend and our speaker for the Most Amazing Prophecy Satellite Seminar. Before he comes on, let me just say a word about Doug Batchelor. I hold in my hands his best-selling life story, The Richest Caveman. If you caught the national telecast on the fifth anniversary of September 11, you heard Doug share snippets of that story. Started out as this pampered rich kid in New York City. But the story ends up, not quite ends up, but the story moves eventually as a young adult to this naked drug addict in a mountain cave high over Palm Springs, California. And wouldn't you know it, in that cave in which he lived all alone, Doug found an abandoned Bible. And that Bible became the radical paradigm shift in a life that moved from that mountain cave to a mission now to the entire human race. It's an incredible story. Doug Batchelor, president of Amazing Facts Television and Radio Ministries, author of numerous books, wife. Well, he's going to introduce. He'll introduce his family. I was going to say he was the wife of Karen, but I needed to stop that before we got that far. He actually told me, he said, "Dwight, let me talk about my family, will you? Let me talk about the family." So we'll leave the family. But here's what I want to say. Doug Batchelor, besides being an author and head of this global mission and ministry, is an authority. He is an authority on ancient prophecy. And by the way, you don't have to take my word for it. National Geographic. Ever heard of National Geographic? The magazine? The cable television program? National Geographic decided this year, 2006, that they would like to produce a national special on ancient prophecy. They interviewed three prophecy experts, one of whom is our speaker tonight, Doug Batchelor. So you don't have to take my

0: my word, National Geographic itself recognizes that here is a speaker, here is a Bible student who knows of which he speaks. In fact, get this, National Geographic was so amazed with this story of the richest caveman. Hey, Doug, I'll be through in about 5 minutes, actually.
1: They told me to come out. They said he'll go on forever.
0: Oh, bless your heart. Well, can I finish this part, Doug? Because I know they want to hear this part. So they find out, after they get with Doug Batchelor, weren't they in Sacramento with you?
1: Yes.
0: You passed. That's what I was groping for. When I was about to call you the wife of Karen, I was trying to remember that you pastored a church in Sacramento, California. Yeah. So right. they interviewed you in Sacramento, and then they put him on a helicopter and flew him down to that mountain cave where you found the Bible, and your life was forever changed. The nation has seen that telecast, so here's what I want to say, because I know you want to welcome him. Ladies and gentlemen, if Doug Batchelor is good for National Geographic, I say he is good for you and me. Put your hands together for my friend and the speaker of Most Amazing Prophecies, Doug Batchelor. Oh. Wow. Welcome, Doug.
1: Thanks so much, Dwight. I appreciate this. You know, friends, I want to tell you, that's the third nicest introduction I've ever had. The second nicest was when my mother had to introduce me one day. And the first nicest was when the person who was supposed to introduce me didn't show up and I had to do it myself. So.
0: Well, we spared you tonight. I almost turned it over to you because you came out early, but I'm glad you let me finish.
1: Thank you so much.
0: And Doug, by the way, welcome back. Because that's what I want to say. You and I have been reminiscing. Do you know what, folks? Almost to the day, 10 years ago, right now, you and I were standing on this very platform. 10 years ago, you were here. 5-week seminar. It was back before satellite.
1: That's
0: but
1: right.
0: We had television cameras here, and you taped the whole seminar, and they've played it for 100 years.
1: Yeah.
0: Yeah, it's incredible. But you know something, Doug? I need to say this, too, because we're going to move to some questions here. 10 years ago, and you have not changed a whit. How do you do it?
1: Vitamin E.
0: I knew it. We're glad to have you back. And, Doug, normally at this time, we're going to do a little bit of Q&A.
1: Okay.
0: I do the Q, you do the A. But because nobody's had a chance yet to turn questions in, and maybe I could say this to those of you who are watching. We already have had 80 questions come into our website, mostamazingprophecies.com. So if you have any question, and by the way, I have had the privilege of working with Pastor Doug before, and I mean any question, he can handle it. Just email that question to our website. Those of you who are here, on the back of that little offering envelope, there will be a spot where you can scribble a question down. We'll get to those questions, and we'll start the questions tomorrow night. But tonight, Doug, come on, what's up with this? Most amazing prophecies. What's behind this?
1: Well, I'll be very honest. I love teaching prophecy. I used to do a series that was 36 presentations on Daniel and Revelation and the prophecies. But we're living in an age now where people want fast food. And so what I did is I coalesced into this one series what I think are the most important prophecies in the Bible for the day in which we're living now. And so we are handpicking what I think are the most relevant, most exciting, most amazing prophecies, and that's what we've incorporated in this series.
0: Simply because the nation and the world are preoccupied with the future and trying to assess, get a handle on that future. In fact, I risked my life and reputation today because I had to go into a little drugstore here in Berrien Springs to buy a tabloid. I don't read these. I wore my dark glasses going in. I went in. I did. I went in. And just as I was going in, one of my members said, "Hey, Pastor, why are you going in there? The meeting's tonight." And I said, "I'm looking for a tabloid." And he didn't know what that meant. But I found the tabloid, Doug. Look at this. Look at this. This is the Sun. This is September 18. This is 3 days from now.
1: That's prophetic.
0: That is prophetic. But look at that. I don't know if you can. Can you see that headline? Yes, you can. 4,000. This is Nostradamus' most terrifying prophecy. 4,000 die in Al-Qaeda airliner horror. And they're saying Nostradamus has predicted it. The point being, Doug, look. The nation is preoccupied with this. So Nostradamus, Bible prophecy, what's the difference?
1: Well, there are a lot of self-proclaimed prophets out there these days, and they're modern clairvoyants and astrologers, and some people study their stars to find out what the future says.

But the only source of Bible prophecy that has proven reliable, and tonight's presentation will focus on that, is Bible prophecy. And that's why it's so effective, and that's why so many people are searching. People want some security. They want to think there's some purpose to life. And the very fact that God can say, I'm going to tell you what's coming. Somebody said one time, if a person could foretell 24 hours in the future, they could rule the world.

0: is there a plan for my life? Or is it all just circumstances that are serendipity?
1: Let's go to the textbook that you're going to be taking us to night after night. We got a library on this university campus, second to none. We've got tens of thousands of volumes. Human literature is replete with books. Mm-hmm. What is it that distinguishes this textbook for this seminar from all those books?
0: That's a good question. And I could probably talk 4 hours about that and not even touch the tip of the iceberg. The Bible is different from every other book. First of all, it's different to me, because before I picked up the Bible and read it, I had no intention of believing it. I thought it was a collection of fairy tales and fables. I'd been reading a lot of other different Eastern religions and spiritual books that had a lot of profound thoughts. But the Bible changes lives. And that, to me, is, I think, the greatest evidence of its power. Written over a period of 1,500 years by about 40 different authors, 66 books. Some were shepherds, some were fishermen, some were kings, some were homeless prophets. And yet there's one voice that speaks through this message about one God. And the Bible, really, it's the sacred oracles that have stood the test of time. There's a reason it's the bestseller. It addresses science, it addresses history, it addresses politics, it addresses health, it's sanitation. Every realm of life is touched on, the family, by the Bible. Finances, it's all in here. And so it's a life, it's the book of life is what it is.
1: One last question. You promised to say something about your family, and I said you would. Your religious background, your family, just a word?
0: My mother was Jewish, on that side. And so I've got that heritage. I take a little more after my mother probably than my father. She was bald. And no. And my father came from a Baptist background, but they pretty much raised me an atheist. And I went to, and maybe I'll share more another night, but I went to 14 different schools, Catholic schools and Protestant schools and public schools and schools that taught atheism. I mean, that was what their flag was. And one wife, she got married and became a bachelor, and five children, and they will be joining us, not all five, but two out of five, and my wife will be joining us later in the seminar.
1: We're delighted to have you. God bless you tonight.
0: Thank you so much.
1: You
0: Mike.
1: Bet.
0: God bless you. This Thank has you. Been an exciting adventure getting up to the runway, ready for liftoff for this series. Now, each night, obviously, there are some expenses involved in a presentation and a program like this, and one thing I want to promise you is we are here to teach the Word of God. This is a seminar. We're going to invite you to think. We're going to invite you to study. We're not here to beg for money. No one's going to be selling any hallelujah oil or prayer washcloths or anything like that, but there is an opportunity. The churches that are registered, that are participating, there are expenses involved in advertising this event. If you would like to help with those expenses, you'll see here, for instance, in the back of the pews, there's an envelope that says Most Amazing Prophecies. If you want to take that and put something in just because you're grateful and you want to help defray the costs of this seminar, we appreciate that. Those of you at home, those will go to your local expenses. And I know that the churches and the VFW halls where these meetings are happening, they'll be grateful if they're prepared for that. But while our offering is being received here at the PMC Church, I'm very thankful that I can invite my friend Danny Shelton to come back. And he's going to be singing a song that I really love. It's called I Trust in God.
2: Thank you, Doug. It's back in 1997. Amazing facts. Doug Batchelor at the time and 3ABN teamed up to do our first satellite uplink. And I think we had 500 or 600 sites come on. And we saw the power of satellite evangelism. In 1996, 3ABN had the privilege of taking Mark Finley's satellite seminar literally overseas for the first time that had ever happened in the Adventist church. We see the power of meeting the people where they are, reaching the people around the world, and I praise God to be involved with ministries such as Amazing Facts, with churches and pastors such as Pastor Dwight Nelson. It's my privilege tonight to be here and to join hands with these folk in reaching the world for Jesus Christ. I'm glad that my brother Tommy is here at the piano. We're going to be doing an old song. It says, I trust in God.

Amen. Thank you so much, Danny and Tommy. I just love that song, the message that God is watching over us. And that goes well with our theme for this evening's presentation, dealing with the subject of the final kingdom. Now, I want to just take a moment before we dive into that, and I want to welcome you here at the PMC Church. I also just want to say thank you so much to Pastor Nelson for hosting this, and incredible staff and the volunteers here, and the 3ABN crew, and have all just been wonderful. Tried to find a better word. Amazing, incredible. And it's been such a blessing to work with so many talented people. Also want to welcome our friends who are watching around the country, around the world. Indulge me. Hello to my members at Sacramento Central. You better be watching. I hope they're there. And so it's a privilege to be here, and I just wanted to thank everybody for coming. There are some lessons that correspond with each night's presentation. And we have a presentation tonight. Two lessons. You'll find some of these mentioned online in the offers. It's The Millennial Man, and that is our theme for tonight's study. And a corresponding or a complementary lesson for that is called Back to Jerusalem. Talks about the inspiration of Scripture and how you know you can trust it. And so some of the sites have these lessons. There's more online. If you go to mostamazingprophecies.com, and you'll find that information there. You might wonder, where did Amazing Facts get the name Amazing Facts? It started about 40 years ago with a radio broadcast by Joe Cruz, and he would begin with some amazing fact from science or nature or history, and then he would introduce spiritual, biblical subjects, and it became very popular. People love amazing facts. And I like to start each program

with an amazing fact. Everybody, of course, has heard about the story of the Titanic, and there have been many books, several editions of movies written on the subject. There was a seaman by the name of Morgan Robertson, and he had a dream, and based on these impressions, this vision he had, he thought that would make a great story. So he wrote a story about this luxury cruise liner that was 1,000 feet long and 11 stories tall called the Titan. And on its maiden voyage, filled with millionaires, it struck an iceberg because they were trying to break a speed record. And he tried to get the publishers to publish it. But of course, you're figuring, why would they want to publish that? I mean, it's basically the Titanic all over again. Matter of fact, he named his book The Titan. And they thought, well, why try to rewrite that story? But what most people don't know is it was not the Titanic. The Titan was actually written in 1898 by Morgan Robertson. Now, look at some of the amazing parallels between his story, and I think I've got a few of them here in my notes tonight that I'd like to share with you. His book that he wrote about the Titan and the Titanic, 13 years before the Titanic was built. In his book, The Wreck of the Titan, the length was 800 feet. The Titanic, 882 feet. Titan, 90 feet wide. Titanic was 92 feet. Top speed for the Titan, 25 knots. The Titanic, 23 knots. Water compartments, both ships were deemed unsinkable. 19 watertight compartments in the Titan. Titanic had 16. Both had 3 propellers, which was unheard of in the day when he wrote that. Capacity, 3,000 tons for the Titan, 3,200 tons for the Titanic. Number of people on board, 2,000 in the Titan, 2,250 on the Titanic. There weren't enough lifeboats on either boat. Only 24 on the Titan, 20 on the Titanic. Catch this. In Robertson's book, written 13 years before the Titanic was built, it sailed in April from New York. Titanic, of course, sailed in April to New York. And I could go on and on with the parallels. It's absolutely uncanny. And you wonder if this dream he had about writing a novel, if it was some kind of a divine premonition. Can anyone really know the future? I believe the answer is yes. There was a day when I would have said no. Life is just a series of spontaneous accidents. The study we're going to look at tonight, dealing with the final kingdom, is a good preview to help you understand that there is a plan, that God is watching over you, and he has a plan for your life. There are kingdoms that are in conflict, and they're fighting over the dominion of your mind and your heart. Well, before we go to the last kingdom, probably a good idea to start with the first kingdom in the Bible. If you go to the book of Genesis, you'll find there in Genesis chapter 10, verse 8 through 10, talks about the first kingdom and the first king. Cush begat Nimrod. He began to be a mighty one on the earth. He was a mighty hunter before the Lord. And the beginning of his kingdom was Babel. Now, that may sound familiar to you. Probably Babylon sounds a little more familiar, which was the title that it evolved into. And then, of course, you heard about the Tower of Babel that was built in Nimrod's kingdom. And you remember that they wanted to make a name for themselves. They did not trust that the Lord was not going to destroy the earth with a flood again. They built this massive tower, represents man's desire to save himself. They wanted to make a name for themselves, Genesis 11 tells us. God was not pleased. He confounded the languages of the earth there. The construction project to build this tower to reach to heaven, sort of man trying to build his way to heaven, was destroyed, and men began to scatter. And it's interesting that there are connections between all the different dialects of the world today, and they can be traced back to that Tower of Babel. Now, one of the most interesting pieces of geography in the world is the land of Iraq. Matter of fact, second only to Israel, Iraq is mentioned more in the Bible than any other country. Iraq is the place, of course, where you find Babylon, Nineveh, Assyria, the Garden of Eden. This is where Jonah went, the land of Daniel, Ezekiel, Esther, and some surmise that even Job, the land of Uz, could have been within its realms. The Assyrian Empire,

Did I mention Nineveh? Nineveh? Iraq is constantly in the Bible, the country that it now encompasses now. Some people may not be aware, but this famous despot, Saddam Hussein, he had aspirations that Iraq would be the next world empire. Think about it. When he invaded Iran in 1980, he knew that between the resources of oil in Iraq and those he would get by conquering Iran, he would hold the major oil reserves of the world. You think it was an accident that he went to Kuwait? He was very interested in world dominion. It's interesting that one of the heroes for Saddam Hussein was the greatest king of Babylon. I'm talking about the one who came after Nimrod. His name was Nebuchadnezzar. Babylon at its zenith. Saddam has tried to market himself and brand himself as the reincarnation of this great king of Babylon named Nebuchadnezzar. Part of the reason that he idolized Nebuchadnezzar is because Saddam Hussein, like many but not all of the Arabs, hates Israel, hates the Jews. And Nebuchadnezzar conquered Israel, he conquered Jerusalem, and he destroyed and burnt the Jewish temple. So Saddam has reveled in the idea that he is the reincarnation of Nebuchadnezzar. Matter of fact, he's had himself photographed in Nebuchadnezzar's ancient war chariot. You can see murals and paintings around Babylon where it's got Nebuchadnezzar and Saddam Hussein side by side, his hero. He wanted to rule the world from Iraq. That's right. That probably doesn't surprise you. He spent $500 million trying to rebuild the ancient ruins of Babylon. If you go over there now, and a lot of our Marines and soldiers have been there and taken pictures, and you can see some of the construction progress. Part of the reason he wanted to do that is because he knew that there is a Jewish prophecy that said Babylon would never be rebuilt. And he wanted to show that the Jewish prophecies cannot be trusted. They're not dependable. I'll rebuild Babylon. Now, you can't thwart the prophecies of God. Let me read that prophecy to you. You find it in Isaiah chapter 13. Listen to what he says there. And this is verses 19 through 21. And Babylon, the glory of the kingdoms, the beauty of the Chaldeans' pride, will be as when God overthrew Sodom and Gomorrah. It will never be inhabited, nor will it be settled from generation to generation. But the wild beasts of the desert will lie there, and their houses will be full of owls. Ostriches will dwell there. Wild goats will caper there. It would be barren. It would be empty. Matter of fact, to this very day, it's considered cursed by the Arabs that live in the vicinity. Well, as Saddam was first trying to build it, Desert Storm happened about 10 years ago. He began to recover from that, and he redirected attention to try and rebuild the city, and then we had the latest Iraq war. And what do you think? Is he going to succeed in his final goal? You can read in Jeremiah. It doesn't look like he's in charge of filling the throne of Nebuchadnezzar anymore. Jeremiah chapter 25, verse 12. That prophet in the Bible said, I will punish the king of Babylon and that nation, saith the Lord, for their iniquity in the land of the Chaldeans, and will make it a perpetual desolation. It will not be inhabited again. And he tried to thwart that. Well, would you like to see a picture today of what it looks like? This was emailed to me just recently by a Marine who is in the vicinity. And the streets are deserted. It's almost as though God put a pox on the place and nobody goes. You can't overrule, you cannot thwart a prophecy of God. Well, I think we're all in agreement that Iraq is probably not going to be the final kingdom in the world. Though there was at least one person who was hoping that. We know about the Egyptians had a great world empire and the Assyrians. What will be the last world kingdom? Where do we go for the answers? In the Bible, it tells us that the prophecies show us the answer. You can read in 2 Peter chapter 1, verse 19, we also have a more sure word of prophecy. Go to the prophecies to understand these things. And again, Amos chapter 3, verse 7, it tells us there in that ancient prophecy, surely the Lord God will do nothing, but he reveals his secret unto his servants, the prophets. Anything major that God is going to do that will affect his work of his kingdom here on earth, the prophecies and the prophets have seen these things and they've revealed them. Now we're going to jump from Genesis to the book of Daniel. And this is the central focus of our study tonight, what I believe is one of the most amazing prophecies. I've taught this

this chapter for years, and I never tire. I never cease to marvel at how amazing it really is. If we go back to ancient Babylon, we're going to return to the time when King Nebuchadnezzar was at the zenith of his power, the undisputed ruler of the Middle East during this time. Nebuchadnezzar had a dream, and he dreamed about this strange colossal image. And by the way, you know where the word colossal comes from? It was one of the seven wonders of the ancient world, the Colossus of Rhodes, this great big bronze statue, bigger than the Statue of Liberty, that flanked the harbor there at Rhodes. Well, Nebuchadnezzar had this dream, and now if you'll turn in your Bibles, you're going to see the dream on your screen here. I'm going to read it to you from Daniel chapter 2, verses 31 through 35. You, O king, were watching, and behold, a great image. This great image, whose splendor was excellent, stood before you, and its form was awesome. This image's head was of fine gold, his chest and his arms were of silver, its belly and its thighs were of bronze, its legs of iron, its feet partly of iron, partly of clay. You watched while a stone was cut without hands, which struck the image on its feet of iron and clay, and it broke them to pieces. Then the iron and the clay and the bronze and the silver and the gold were crushed together and became like the chaff of the summer threshing floors, and the wind carried them away, so no trace of them was found. And the stone that struck the image became a great mountain and filled the whole earth. Now, in this dream, in this vision, we find an outline for the major kingdoms of the world. And we're going to take a look now, and I use a question-answer format. I find people remember better when you do it that way. When Nebuchadnezzar had this dream, he knew it was not the ordinary dream from eating too much. And he woke up, he realized God has just revealed something to me. This was a three-dimensional apocalyptic dream, a vision that was very real and tacit. And he called together the wise men and the counselors in his kingdom, and he said, I've had this dream, and I want you to tell me what it means. But as often happens, sometimes you have a dream, and you say, wow, and you try and tell it to somebody later, and that part of your brain that remembers it, it shuts down. And you say, you know, it's foggy now, I can't remember. And the wise men said, well, Nebuchadnezzar, king, you tell us the dream, we'll tell you the interpretation. And he sort of suspected. He was a very smart king. You don't get to be a world ruler by being a numbskull. And he suspected that they were charlatans. And he said, look, if you're really in touch with the gods and you're able to give the interpretation of my dream, then I'm having trouble remembering it. The thing is gone from me. Tell me what the dream is, and then I'll know you can tell me the interpretation. Well, he called their bluff, and they began to shuffle their feet and say, well, no, that's not how it's supposed to work. You tell us the dream, and we'll concoct, we'll manufacture an interpretation. And he said, you're frauds. And he, in his fury, because he knew that God had told him something in this dream, he had gone to sleep that night wondering how long his empire would last. He issued a decree in his haste that all the wise men should be gathered together and they would set a date on which they would all be executed. So, now I'm going to use my question-answer format. Question number one. When the king's counselors failed to reveal and interpret the dream, what was Nebuchadnezzar's command? Daniel chapter 2, and by the way, I hope you'll read Daniel chapter 2 when you go home tonight. The king commanded to destroy all of the wise men of Babylon. Now, park that thought there, and I need to wind the tape back to Daniel chapter 1 and give you a little history. I mentioned earlier that King Nebuchadnezzar was the one who was responsible for conquering Jerusalem. And he destroyed the city, and he carried away the captives. It was burned in 586 BC. He carried away the captives to Babylon, many of them. Among the captives that were carried away, he handpicked young men that he thought showed the greatest promise for intelligence and ability and quickness. And he said, I'm going to train them in the University of Babylon, which was the best in the world at the time, so that they are prepared to live in the court of a king and they can mediate between me and their people and give me some of the advice from their culture. Among those young men that were carried into that Babylonian university for this training were Daniel, Hananiah, Mishael, and Azariah. Now, they were basically freshman wise men, if there is such a thing. Probably have some on your campus here, don't you? And in question number two,
When Daniel

learned about the death decree, what did he ask of the king, and what did he tell his friends? The Bible tells us in Daniel 2, verse 16, Daniel went in before Nebuchadnezzar, and he asked the king that he would give him time. He says, you're never going to find out your dream by executing everybody. You give me time, I will pray, and I believe my God will give the answer. And he said, and we will show the king the interpretation. What would you do if you had to dream somebody else's dream? Then Daniel went to his house, chapter 2, verse 16, and he made known the thing to Hananiah, Mishael, and Azariah, his companions, that they would desire mercies of the God of heaven concerning this secret. Secret things belong to the Lord. Question number 3. When the Lord revealed the dream to Daniel, to whom did he give praise and credit? Now, this is important, because a lot of people who claim to be prophets, they say, you know, you pay my bill, I've got this special power, and it's in me, it's because of my wisdom and my insight. Daniel said, I'm not going to take the credit. Daniel said, there is a God in heaven that reveals, what's it say on the screen there? Secrets. This is a revelation in the book of Daniel. A secret is being revealed. He was giving God the credit. And then Daniel was finally brought before the king because he had said, I've had the dream. They praised the Lord for giving him the answer. And he began to unfold for King Nebuchadnezzar his dream. Now, I think this is very interesting. Only time in the Bible I know of that two different people had the same dream. And it's interesting that here you have the king has a dream. He doesn't know what it means. He must go to a Hebrew captive, essentially, to understand what the dream means. Reminds me of the book of Genesis, in the book of Genesis, where Joseph must come before the Pharaoh because the Pharaoh's wise men can't tell him what his dream means. Why is it that these Hebrews seem to have the answers? I think the Lord is telling us that among all the wonderful things in various religions of the world, that God had committed to the Jewish people the oracles of God. That's what Paul says. The true prophecies, the truth had been committed to this people. And here you've got these pagan kings that are going to these Jewish captives saying, what is truth? That's what Pilate said to Jesus. Number 4, why did Daniel say that God gave the king this dream? Answer, he said, there is a God in heaven that is revealing secrets, and we're going to go on with this verse in Daniel chapter 2, verse 28, and he's making known to the king Nebuchadnezzar what shall be, what's that say, in the latter days. Is that past or is that future? God is making known something about the future. Let's move on. Question number 5. What two objects did Daniel say the king saw in his dream? There are two principal things that were in this vision that you find here in chapter 2. He says, thou, O king, sawest, and behold, a great image. Now, in the Hebrew mind, well, let's do the second part too. And thou sawest till a stone was cut without hands. So you've got this great image. Matter of fact, I just happen to have Nebuchadnezzar's image right here tonight. Someone saw me carry this to my room where I'm staying, and they thought that I lit candles before it at night. They thought, do you take that with you everywhere you go? This was given to me by a group for teaching prophecy. But maybe I'll just set him up here, and he could stare you down while I'm teaching. You can keep that before you. Don't want to knock him over, not till later. Doesn't happen yet in the vision. So question number 6 now. As Daniel begins to interpret this vision, he begins to go through the various minerals, and these minerals represent the kingdoms of the world that would have a profound influence, especially on God's people. And he begins by telling King Nebuchadnezzar, what does the head of gold represent? Question number 6, Daniel chapter 2, verse 38. Thou art this head of gold. Babylon was a golden kingdom. Matter of fact, a couple of wonders of the ancient world, according to the historian Herodotus, the hanging gardens of Babylon that Nebuchadnezzar built for his queen were considered to be some of the most beautiful in the world. Exotic plants had been brought from all different parts of the world. Ancient Babylon was laid out, it's almost unbelievable, but I've read it, if the historians aren't exaggerating, 15 miles on each side, avenues 150 feet wide. You looked at the ruins that we saw that Saddam had excavated, and they were very wide streets, weren't they?

35 intersecting avenues like this. The wall 67 feet wide at the bottom, wide enough at the top for four chariots to run abreast across an interstate going across the top of the walls. Euphrates River ran underneath the walls of Babylon. It was the Golden Empire. Gold was everywhere. Great Temple of Marduk was in the middle. The Babylonian Empire ruled for a comparatively short period of time from about 606 to 536 BC. And you get an idea there of what the scope of their influence was. It was the Golden Kingdom. But as you can tell from our friend here, the whole thing's not gold. Nebuchadnezzar wanted that, and that comes up in chapter 3. But next comes another metal. Question number 7. Would the Babylonian kingdom last forever? No. Daniel 2, verse 39. And after thee shall arise another kingdom inferior to thee. Just as silver is a little bit inferior to gold, there would be another kingdom. Nebuchadnezzar did not want his kingdom to pass away. Matter of fact, they found among, you know, there are millions of bricks you can go to ancient Babylon and find today where they're all stamped with Nebuchadnezzar's seal. And it says, this is the kingdom which I have built, may it last forever. And they also found this in the clay tablet that they have, a letter from Nebuchadnezzar. And on this letter in cuneiform, they've translated Babylon, this city which is the delight of my eyes, which I have glorified, may it last forever. Matter of fact, that quote where he says, I have built it, I have glorified it, you can find that in chapter 4 of Daniel, where he says, is not this the great Babylon that I have built? Nebuchadnezzar in Babylon was this great head of gold. Again, from about 605 to 539 BC, but it didn't last. Matter of fact, in the Bible, in Daniel chapter 5, it tells about the fall of Babylon. See, after Nebuchadnezzar died, he had a son, Nabonidus. Some call him evil Merodach. And then he had a grandson named Belshazzar. While Belshazzar's father was out trying to preserve the empire that Nebuchadnezzar had built, Belshazzar had sort of a wild party. Even though he knew the Persians were camped outside, he thought, oh, they're just a mosquito. They're not going to bother us. How they can never get through our walls? And so to mock the army camped outside the walls, he had this party. And you've heard the expression of the handwriting on the wall. Belshazzar had this feast, this big banquet hall of Babylon that was supposed to be hundreds of yards long. They had peacocks pulling chariots with the different beverages. And he wanted to show that he wasn't afraid of anybody. And he said, go get the sacred vessels that we captured from the Temple of Solomon. We're going to bring them in here and we're going to show that Jehovah, the God of the Hebrews, he's not a god. And we're going to use their vessels and we're going to toast our gods. Everything was about a battle between the gods. And so he brought those sacred vessels that had been captured from the temple of God, and they filled them with alcohol. They began to drink and toast their various pagan idols. And while he was making a mockery of the God of heaven, a bloodless hand began to appear in burning letters, write this cryptic writing on the walls of the banquet hall. Mene, mene, tekel, upharsin. I remember the first time I read the Bible up there in the cave, and it talked about the handwriting on the wall. I went, oh, that's where that phrase comes from. I had no idea. People always said, handwriting on the wall. I had no idea it came out of the Bible. I had a lot of epiphanies when I was reading the Bible about all the sayings people use. It says that thereby...